Today is Saturday, September the 5th, and this is the Voice of Turkey's English language transmission, originally broadcast live from Ankara in the 16-meter band on 17,620 kHz to Europe between 12:30 and 13:30 UTC. You may be hearing this now as a replay in a different time zone. 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Our email address is englishdesk@trt.net.tr. Following the news, the Voice of Turkey will present you with conflict zones in Africa, followed by Palestine's firsts and hidden stories and some Turkish music.

And now the news. Turkey is intensifying diplomatic efforts to help end the conflict between the United States and Iran. President Recep Tayyip Erdogan said on Friday during a phone call with United Arab Emirates President Sheikh Mohammed bin Zayed Al Nahyan. The leaders discussed bilateral ties as well as regional and global developments, while Erdogan stressing that Turkey would continue pursuing a peace-oriented diplomatic approach to the crises gripping the region. Erdogan also said Turkey would never accept attacks against countries it considers brothers in the region. According to a statement on the call, Ankara has repeatedly positioned itself as a supporter of dialogue between Washington and Tehran since the conflict began, maintaining contacts with both sides and regional governments. In May, Erdogan joined a high-level teleconference with U.S. President Donald Trump and leaders from the United Arab Emirates, Qatar, Egypt, Saudi Arabia, Jordan, Bahrain, and Pakistan to discuss developments involving Iran. He called for disputes to be resolved through dialogue and diplomacy and said Turkey was ready to support implementation of an agreement between Washington and Tehran. Erdogan later spoke with Iranian President Masoud Pezeshkian and said Turkey was prepared to provide all possible support to ensure U.S.-Iran process ended in peace. When an interim U.S.-Iran agreement was announced in June, Erdogan welcomed it as an important step toward ending the conflict and said Turkey has maintained a diplomacy-first approach throughout the crisis. President Recep Tayyip Erdogan has congratulated Italian Premier Giorgia Meloni after she became Italy's longest-serving prime minister.

I sincerely congratulate Ms. Giorgia Meloni, who has earned the title of Italy's longest-serving prime minister, Erdogan said in a social media post on Friday. Erdogan said he was confident that mutual ties between Turkey and Italy would continue to grow stronger. I sincerely believe that we will further strengthen cooperation and solidarity between our countries with Ms. Giorgia Meloni with each passing day, he said. Meloni on Friday became the head of the longest-serving government in the history of the Italian Republic, according to Italian news agency ANSA. She reached 1,413 days in office since taking power on October 22, 2022, surpassing Silvio Berlusconi's second government, which lasted 1,412 days. Meloni, who has also become Italy's longest-serving prime minister of the post-war period, marked a milestone in a post on X, describing it as a source of gratitude and responsibility. It is a fact that I welcome with gratitude and a strong sense of responsibility, because stability is not a record to flaunt, but the condition that allows a nation to plan, decide, honor commitments, and command respect, she said. President Donald Trump has said that the U.S. war on Iran was small potatoes for the United States in his administration's latest bid to play down the conflict ahead of crucial midterm elections. Trump's comments came a day after Vice President J.D. Vance said that, "I wouldn't call it a war, despite an upsurge in fighting between Iran and the United States over the Strait of Hormuz." A lot of people don't call it a war. I call it a military conflict because it is small potatoes for us, Trump told reporters on Friday in the Oval Office when asked about Vance's remarks. It is not a big thing. We did Venezuela and we did this, added Trump, who was surrounded by cattle ranchers invited for the signing of two executive orders on beef processing. Iran has rebuilt a large portion of its oil and gas refining infrastructure damaged during U.S.-Israeli attacks, with the country's oil minister saying crude exports continue despite intense bombardment. Oil Minister Mohsen Paknejad told the oil ministry's Shana news platform on Friday that reconstruction began within days of the attacks and that much of the work has now been completed. He said progress is expected to become increasingly visible over the coming months, while Iran also plans to boost its gas production capacity. Paknejad said Iran's main oil export hub on Karg Island came under particularly intense attack during the conflict. The island, which covers roughly 23 to 24 square kilometers, was struck more

messages that we have been sending and we will continue to send is that people in these communities have a right to live with a level of security and safety, and that the government has a responsibility to make sure that that happens. Illegal settler violence has surged rapidly since Prime Minister Benjamin Netanyahu's coalition, Israel's most right-wing government yet, took office in 2022. Several new settlements have sprung up around Turmus Aya, Palestinian town near Ramallah, that Huckabee visited on Saturday. Rescuers in Nepal pulled a Chinese national alive on Saturday from a tunnel buried by debris as emergency response teams dug with new vigor in the search for missing people 10 days after catastrophic flooding. A joint rescue team comprising personnel from the Nepal Army and foreign experts rescued the man from 225 meters, that is 738 feet, inside the tunnel of the Upper Trishuli 1 hydropower project in Rasuwa District, a military statement said. His health is currently being assessed and further search and rescue operations are continuing, the army said. The latest rescue brings to three the number of workers pulled alive from the Trishuli hydropower project. Two Nepali workers were rescued from a tunnel at the Trishuli 3 hydropower plant on Friday. About 900 workers remain missing from 12 hydropower projects across Nepal, with roughly 500 believed to be trapped in tunnels, according to authorities. About 850 of those missing are foreigners, according to official figures from Nepal and China. The disaster struck on August 26th when a glacier on Nepal's Mount Blanktang Lirung fractured at an altitude of about 5,200 meters, killing at least 1,300 people. Israel is attacking southern and eastern Lebanon, killing at least three people and wounding 23 others so far, the Lebanese health ministry has said. The ministry said the Israeli attacks late on Friday hit five locations in the southern Tiri and Nebati regions and the Bekaa region in the east. The wounded included medics in addition to women and children, the ministry said. The Israeli military said it was attacking southern Lebanon after Hezbollah launched a drone attack towards Israeli soldiers. Hezbollah did not immediately respond to Israeli claims. Since March the 2nd, Israeli attacks have killed more than 4,300 people in Lebanon. The U.S. is urgently pressing for a humanitarian truce in Sudan that will allow unhindered aid access and increase assistance to people in need, a senior advisor to President Donald Trump has said. Masad Boulos, Trump's senior advisor for Arab and African affairs, said on Friday Washington is also pushing for a comprehensive peace plan aimed at ensuring the warring parties meet their humanitarian obligations. We continue to urgently press for a humanitarian truce that allows unhindered humanitarian access and increased aid delivery to those most in need, as well as for a comprehensive peace plan that helps hold parties to their humanitarian obligations, Boulos said on X. He also condemned the growing number of detentions of aid workers in Sudan and called for their release. Humanitarian risk their lives in Sudan to save others. These aid workers are essential and must be protected, he said. The remarks came amid growing UN concern over the detention of humanitarian personnel in Sudan. And that was the news brought to you by the Voice of Turkey's English language transmission, originally broadcast live from Ankara. You are tuned to the Voice of Turkey and listening to this song by EP.

A protocol signed between Somalia and China in July 2026, which facilitates the entry of Somali seafood into the Chinese market, may at first glance appear as a sectoral agreement within limited trade relations between the two countries. However, the development fits into a broader context where Somalia's long-standing pursuit of utilizing its marine resources, which it has struggled to turn into economic value, intersects with China's policy of establishing a more balanced economic relationship with Africa. Accessibility of tuna, lobster, and other high-value seafood to a larger consumer market like China represents a significant opportunity for Somalia to move its fishing industry beyond its traditional subsistence economy. Here is an assessment on the subject by Dr. Khan Devejoğlu, the coordinator of North and East African Studies at ORSAM, Center for Middle Eastern Studies. When discussing this agreement between Somalia and China, it is necessary to differentiate the term zero tariff agreement to some extent. Somalia is still classified as a least developed country by the United Nations. China, on the other hand,

0: implemented a zero tariff policy on all tariff items for the least developed countries with which it has diplomatic relations on December 1, 2024. Beijing expanded this policy to include all 53 African countries with which it has diplomatic relations starting from May 1, 2026. Therefore, the real significance of the protocol signed in Mogadishu on July the 13th for Somalia is not only elimination of customs tariffs, but also creation of necessary inspection, quarantine, and standard procedures for export of seafood to China, effectively making the existing tariff advantage usable. The economic impact of this development should not be evaluated more broadly than just export figures. Despite having approximately 3,900 kilometers of coastline and an exclusive economic zone of 1.2 million square kilometers, Somalia has not fully utilized the potential of its fishing industry. According to FAO data, the annual catch is around 25 to 30,000 tons, while potential is estimated to reach 800,000 tons. The sector's annual revenue is estimated at approximately $135 million, representing about 2% of GDP. Therefore, the problem lies not so much in the lack of fish resources, but rather in the inadequacy of cold chain, storage, processing facilities, port infrastructure, trained workforce, and certification capacity that meets international standards. The opening of the Chinese market could create an opportunity for Somalia to establish a value chain. If exports are limited to fish caught in Somali waters by foreign or large-scale vessels and shipped directly to China, Mogadishu's economic contribution will remain limited. However, unloading, sorting, processing, packaging, and export of fish via a cold chain at Somali ports could create new jobs and related industries in port cities. The World Bank also considers investment in cold storage and processing capacity in particular as a key element of private sector growth for Somalia to increase its seafood exports. However, the most sensitive aspects of the agreement are maritime sovereignty and illegal fishing. Somalia's long coastline and weaknesses in state capacity have transformed illegal, unregistered, and unregulated fishing into a significant security and economic sovereignty issue for years. FAO also points out that valuable tuna stocks in particular need to be protected against overfishing and uncontrolled fishing. Therefore, growth in trade volume with China necessitates simultaneous development of licensing and vessel tracking capabilities. Otherwise, expansion of exports could create new pressure that increases activities of foreign fleets instead of strengthening Somalia's control over its marine resources. The agreement also reflects broader transformation in China-Africa relations, specifically its impact on Somalia. Beijing's zero tariff opening to African countries aims to increase imports of agricultural products, minerals, and seafood from Africa, responding to criticism of its long-standing trade structure that favors China. However, the fact that access to the program is conditional on establishing diplomatic relations with China demonstrates that this economic opening also strengthens Beijing's diplomatic position in Africa. Therefore, Somalia-China Fisheries Protocol is not merely an export agreement, but a new area of relationship where China's large market and investment capacity meets Somalia's pursuit of transforming its marine resources into economic development. For Somalia, the measure of success will be less about how much fish it sells to China and more about the extent to which it develops its own fishing fleet, inspection capacity, ports, and local processing industry as a result of this process. We have presented an assessment on the subject by Dr. Kaan Devecioğlu, the coordinator of North and East African Studies at ORSAM, Center for Middle Eastern Studies. Until we meet again next week, goodbye.
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0: Hello, dear listeners. In this episode of our program, we will handle the memory of time in Palestine. So, when did we truly become aware of time? Before we had clocks and calendars, how did people know that a day had passed? Was it from the sunrise, the length of a shadow, or perhaps the scent of the earth after the first rain and the ripening of olives on the branches? Humans first learned not to measure time, but to read it in nature and in their own lives. Today, we will follow the trail of those who deciphered the language of time in the lands of Palestine. We will journey from sundials to ancient agricultural calendars, from Jerusalem's timekeepers to Ottoman clock towers. The way a civilization measures time also reveals its approach to understanding the world and humanity. In times before clocks, people would look to the sky to set a meeting time or determine the right time for planting. The shadow, which grew shorter as the sun rose and then lengthened again in the afternoon, was humanity's first guide. The stone sundials from the Roman and Byzantine periods found in ancient Palestine are tangible traces of this cast. A few simple lines etched into the stone reflected the vast movement of the sky onto the ground. Once upon a time, people looked not at a clock, but directly at the shadow. But time was not merely a matter of time zones. For a farmer, time was synonymous with survival, knowing when it would rain, when to plow the fields, and when to harvest the olives was of vital importance. That is why, in Palestine's ancient agricultural culture, the calendar was not so much a list written on paper as it was the very memory of the land itself. During excavations at the ancient settlement of Gezer in 1908, a small limestone tablet dating to the 10th century BC was discovered. This inscription, known today as the Gezer calendar, shows that time was measured not by abstract numbers, but directly by agricultural tasks. On the stone, the months were designated by tasks such as grape harvesting, planting, and the barley harvest. This approximately 3,000-year-old record of time is one of the earliest documents showing how time was linked to the rhythms of the land in this region. Here, a meaningful connection emerges. One of the earliest written records of time to survive from the land of Palestine is currently preserved at the Istanbul Archaeological Museum. The time carved into stone in Palestine continues to be preserved in Istanbul today. The bond that humans have forged with time has evolved into a dimension based on increasingly precise calculations. As the movements of the sun were studied, the sky began to be measured mathematically. In Jerusalem, time became a fundamental part of both agriculture and faith. In Islamic civilization, the study of the sky to determine prayer times gave rise to the profession of timekeeping. Timekeepers were the guardians of time. By calculating the sun's position, the length of shadows, and the changing seasons, they helped ensure that prayer times were determined accurately. In the timekeeper's offices within the courtyard of the Al-Aqsa Mosque, they calculated the sun's angle using astrolabes and astronomical tables. In Jerusalem, time transcended mere observation, becoming a form of knowledge that was calculated and organized daily life. Over time, cities grew, trade flourished, and transportation networks were established. Thus, time descended from the sky to the city squares. Toward the end of the 19th century, clock towers, which were rising across the Ottoman Empire, also appeared in Palestine. The towers built in Nablus, Jaffa, Haifa, Acre, Nazareth, Safed, and Jerusalem became symbols of this new understanding of time. In particular, the structures erected to mark the 25th anniversary of Sultan Abdulhamid II's reign gave tangible form to this new concept of time in Palestinian cities. The clock tower in Nablus, dating from 1901, is one of the most vivid examples of this. Individual observations have now been replaced by the shared clock in the town square. Merchants open their shops accordingly, and the city's residents adjust their daily lives to that rhythm. Nablus's clock tower continues to carry this memory, despite more than a century having passed. A similar transformation took place in Jerusalem. The Ottoman clock tower, built next to Jaffa Gate, was one of the points where the city first encountered mechanical time. History teaches us an unforgettable lesson. The mechanism of time may stop, its gears may be dismantled, and its towers may be razed to the ground. Yet, it is not easy to erase time etched into a society's collective memory. Although the Jerusalem clock tower, dismantled during the British Mandate, has physically disappeared, the sense of city identity it represented continues to exist in Jerusalem's collective memory. Although the means of travel have changed on this journey from the shadow to the clock tower, humanity's need to understand time has remained the same. Time is rain for a farmer, prayer time for a Muslim, opening hours of a merchant, and the rhythm of communal life for a city. Time is a mirror that reflects when a society works, when it rests, when it sows seeds in the earth, and what it wishes to pass on to the future. All these traces, from the Gezer calendar to the timekeepers of the Al-Aqsa Mosque and the Nablus clock tower, summarize humanity's efforts to organize its own life. So, dear listeners, how did humans who learned to measure time record their knowledge? How were texts inscribed on stone, leather, and papyrus preserved for centuries in caves and deserts? In our next episode, titled The Silent Sages of the Desert, we will trace the path of knowledge and the first monasteries. Until we meet again, we will continue to uncover the hidden stories of Palestine. Goodbye and stay well.
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Our email address is englishdesk@trt.net.tr. 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